0: farmer plants seed in his field, he knows it may take months or years of good hard work before he can harvest the wonderful things that will grow there. We need to be patient too and not give up, even when we get tired of doing what's right. Remember, good seed will bring good fruit.
1: Galatians 6, verse 9. Let us not grow weary while doing good, for in due season we shall reap if we do not lose heart.

0: God's son. And when he was on the earth, no one could hurt him unless he let them. So why did the Son of God let people put him on the cross to suffer and die? He did it for us, to pay the price for our sins. They didn't take his life. No, he laid it down freely so that we could be forgiven and be his friends.
1: John 15, verse 13. Greater love has no one than this, that he laid down his life for his friends.

0: 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Some of the pieces don't seem to fit at all. Life is that way too. Sometimes we don't see how anything could possibly turn out right. But God knows what the puzzle is supposed to look like, and He will put all the pieces into place. So here's a promise for everyone who loves God and lives to obey Him.
1: From Romans 8:28, all things work together for good to those who love God, to those who are called

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2: 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No faltes, un día para disfrutar en familia y descansar con Jesús.
3: And the word of the Lord was being spread throughout the whole region. Acts chapter 13, verse 49.
4: Are the seeds of Rome's fall sprouting in America today? Are the factors that led to the collapse of the Roman Empire present in American society? Let's go back 2,000 years to ancient Rome in the first century. The Roman Empire spanned across Europe. It spanned down into the Middle East. It spanned down into northern Africa. It was a mighty and a powerful empire. Roman roads united most of the civilized world. Most of the estimates of the population of Rome are that Rome's peak population in the first and second century ranged from about 450,000 to over 3.5 million people, with estimates of 1 to 2 million being the most popular with the historians. So Rome was a magnificent city. If you put it at 3.5 million, it would be a little high, but it gives you a good perception because within the city limits of Chicago, we have about 3.5 million people living. About 3.5 million people live outside the city limits, making the 7 million. So you can look at Rome. It was probably about half the size of the city of Chicago, probably 1.5 to 2 million people. It was a teeming metropolis. Rome was a fashion center. It was a center for culinary arts, a center where there was everything to tempt the taste and delight the palate. It had magnificent chefs. We read in Rome about feasts that lasted for months. In the Roman Forum, you could buy about anything you wanted. There were silks imported from the East that came as far away from as China. You could buy silk clothing. Magnificent hand-woven rugs could be bought there in the Forum that would come from Turkey or the Orient. You could buy spices and perfumes, magnificent artwork, exquisite paintings, and hand-carved statues.

was a shopping mecca. When you walk down the center street of the Forum, the way the Forum was built, the shops were on either side, right or left, with the shop masters hawking their wares. When you think of ancient Rome, you're thinking of a modern, a sophisticated city, a city that had toilets and sewerage and sewerage disposal, a city that had some buildings where you would have hot running water and some showers, mostly baths. You're thinking in your mind of a city that's sophisticated with the arts. It had magnificent chamber music. It was a sports mad city, as I'll show you. It was a city that was a materialistic, secular, and in many ways, a city that was immersed in its own culture. Augustus Caesar, the first emperor of Rome, is quoted as saying, "I found Rome, a city of bricks, and I left it a city of marble." There was marble everywhere in Rome. The columns in those days were covered with marble. There was marble buildings, and so when the sun shone off the marble buildings, it danced in every direction, and Rome glistened in the noonday Mediterranean sun. There were numerous temples. The temple of Caesar was there. There were temples either to the Roman emperors or to the Roman gods. There were multiple gods in Rome, and the inhabitants of Rome offered sacrifices and incense to these gods. The Roman Senate governed Rome, and in the latter days, just before the fall of Rome, the Roman Senate officials enriched themselves and kept the people poor. The Roman senators took bribes. Fraud was a common part of Roman culture at that time. There were those that would do building projects, and they would pay off the senators to get the rights to do the building projects. So politicians in the days of Rome enriched themselves at the expense of the common and ordinary people. The Colosseum in Rome was capable of seating 80,000 spectators. It was used for gladiator contests and warlike games. The more bloody the sport, the more the Romans liked it. So they loved the Colosseum. There in the Colosseum, gladiators fought to the death. And it was common Sunday afternoon practice for 80,000 people to watch men beat themselves up. And the crowd cheered. Thumbs up meant spare his life. Thumbs down meant kill him. And as those gladiators would knock one another down, one man, as he knocked another down, would put his foot on his chest with his sword. And the crowd would go wild if the man lying under the gladiator's feet was one of their favorites. They would say, thumbs up. The gladiator would take his foot off the colleague. They'd fight more. If he then like this, thumbs down. They were a bloodthirsty society. The more violent, the more they liked it. It's been estimated that about 500,000 people and over 1 million wild animals died in the Colosseum Games. 500,000 people shed their blood in the Colosseum. The bloodier it was, the more the crowds shouted, the more they cried for blood in those gladiator fights. H.G. Wells, a great historian, put it this way: Rome was content to feast, exact, grow rich, and watch its gladiatorial games without the slightest attempt to learn anything of the lands which they raped. There were feasts that lasted for months. The emperor might have a feast, and that feast would last for 6 weeks and 8 weeks. People would start at 8 o'clock in the morning and gorge themselves. And there were little what they called emesis basins made of brass with a feather. And when you had eaten for 5 or 6 hours and you filled your stomach, you took your basin with a feather, stuck the feather down your throat, and went and vomited in a vomiting room and came back and ate more food. On the menu, they had little pink mice that would be alive, that would be held by their tails, dipped in honey, and swallowed alive, the act of regurgitation allowing the reveler to eat more food. Rome was a society of pleasure. Anything that tickled the sensations, anything

that stimulated the fancy. Here, sporting events, people going crazy over them, materialism, spending money to enrich yourself while others are poor, feasts that lasted for months. What would bring pleasure? The Circus Maximus was where they had the horse races. Betting on the horses is nothing new. The oval horse track comes from Rome, where 250,000 people came out to the horse races. The chariot races were etched in marble to remind them of the constant races of those chariots. Edward Gibbon, the famous author, historian of Rome, said, "But the most lively and splendid amusement of the idle multitude depended on the frequent exhibition of public games and spectacles. The impatient crowd rushed at dawn of day to secure their places." They wanted to get into the stadium, so they pitched out camp. They came there at dawn. "And the happiness of Rome appeared to hang on the event of a race." In other words, if your famous sporting hero lost the chariot race, you'd be depressed for weeks. I wonder, does this sound something like our society? Great coliseums packed with sporting events. Shoppers down buying the latest fashions. Feasts that last day in and day out, a day of feasting. People going to night spots, drinking. And, you know, somebody said, great eaters and great drinkers are rarely great at anything else. The baths were places of homosexuality and prostitution very often. When you read the history and description of what happened in the Roman baths, it was vile. Prostitution was commonplace and homosexuality ordinary in that society. There were often feasts, and in those feasts, immoral activity was going on, parties, dances. Rome was a materialistic, sex-centered, thrill-jaded, morally twisted society. It was a society that had strong military might. When Rome fell, it overextended its military. Its military was scattered in different parts of the world, and the expense that was being paid for that overextended military destroyed the economic base in Rome, and it destroyed the Roman army. So what you see when Rome fell is very fascinating. Here are the 7 points that took place when Rome fell. One, it was filled with luxury and wealth. It had no moral ethical standards any longer. It was a pleasure-mad, amusement-centered culture. Amusement was more important than useful work. It was immersed in sports and entertainment. It was an immoral, sex-centered society. Marriage meant nothing. It was a time that was a violent and brutal society. The military was overextended. It was a military that did not defend the motherland, but it was totally, money was being paid to send that military to the far-reaching corners of the empire. It overextended itself financially. Rome made too many commitments that it could not fulfill. David Walker is a Comptroller General of the United States. He has a nonpartisan position. He was in charge of the Government Accountability Office. And he warned the United States government. He said, "There are striking similarities between America's current situation and the factors that brought down Rome, including declining moral values, an overextended military in foreign lands, and fiscal irresponsibility by the central government." He stated this about 8 or 10 years ago. And he said, "Look, what we see taking place historically in American society," he said, "any society that moves away from moral values, any society that moves away from an ethical foundation, any society that is overextended financially and militarily, and its highest sum is pleasure, where pleasure is the essence of life, that society historically has gone down. Something is fundamentally wrong with our society. Moral standards that were once rock solid are now non-existent. Standards that used to provide the basis of society are now crumbling. Things that we once took for granted are no longer there. Today, the attitude seems to be, look, there is no right,
there is no wrong. Everybody establishes right or wrong in their own mind. Just be tolerant.

tolerant is the word of the day. Never judge anybody else because you certainly do not know. There is no right, there is no wrong. Sexual immorality, that's not right or wrong. Thievery, that's not right or wrong. There is no right or wrong. That seems to be the cry of our day. And every time a society has moved away from certain bedrock standards and moral principles, that society has collapsed. Richard Lamb, in his book, The Rise and Fall of American Civilization, it's a fascinating book, says, for freedom to be workable as a political system, there has to be strong inner controls. There has to be a powerful moral compass and sense of values. If you lose that moral compass and you don't know where north is and you don't know where south is, if there's no moral compass, if there's no objective guide in society, if my mind becomes the standard of righteousness and I have a fallen nature, then anything is justifiable. What's America's problem today? We've lost our moral compass. What's America's problem today? We've lost our sense of right and our sense of wrong. Our society has turned its back on God's moral standards and it tends to do its own thing. There are competing values for the minds of our children today in our society. And you look at television today, our children have their minds shaped by what they're seeing today in the media. Time magazine called America, America the Violent. It said crime is running out. More schools are facing school violence than they ever have in history before. Kids coming to school, 11, 12 years old, shooting other kids. There is blue-collar crime, and there is white-collar crime. In other words, executives today that have little care for the investors in their companies, simply wanting to make money, willing to embezzle, willing to bribe. Something is going on in our society today. You know, the average 18-year-old has witnessed 200,000 violent acts on television and movies, including 40,000 murders. And the latest research indicates that the reason our society is becoming so violent is because our minds are being conditioned by mass media with violence. Research reveals the reality of the biblical truth. By beholding, we become changed. We become like that which we most admire. Our minds absorb and are shaped by the culture that we allow to shape them. In a recent study by the American Psychological Association, printed in 2008, said, children who identify with aggressive TV characters and perceive the violence to be realistic are the most at risk for later aggression. If you feed a child's mind at 5, 6, 7 years old with violence on television, it is most likely later in the teens that that child will be most aggressive. The Bible puts its finger precisely on the problems in our society. Listen to what the Bible says. The Bible's clear when it says, Proverbs 28, verse 26. Let's read it together. Proverbs 28, verse 26, reading together. What does it say? He who trusts in his own heart is a fool. In other words, if you cast out God's moral standard, if you turn your back on God's law, if you walk away from God's Ten Commandments and you trust your own heart, the Bible says he that trusts in his own heart is a what? Fool. The Bible adds, Hosea 8, verse 7, they sow the wind and they reap the whirlwind. If you sow the wind of sexual immorality, you reap the whirlwind of AIDS and HIV in society. If you sow the wind of violence on television, you are going to reap the whirlwind of aggression in your society. If you cast out all moral restraints, if you don't have some compass to guide you, God's Ten Commandment law is his compass to guide this society. The Ten Commandments of God, written with God's own finger on tables of stone, still speak with relevance, still speak with meaning to this generation. Psalm 111, verse 7 to 9 says, the works of his hands are verity and justice. All his precepts are sure. They stand fast forever and ever.
He has commanded his covenant forever. God's Ten Commandment law is the foundation of all society. It's the foundation of all morality. It is the foundation of all ethics. It is the moral compass to guide us. God's Ten Commandment law is still relevant in this generation. But do you know that more people know about Big Mac than they do the Ten Commandments? Did you ever read that survey about Big Mac and the Ten Commandments? Well, here it is. You'll be enlightened about Big Mac and the Ten Commandments. A new survey shows more Americans can name the seven ingredients in a McDonald's Big Mac hamburger than they can in the Ten Commandments. Look, the survey of 1,000 Americans by Kelton Research showed 80% could name hamburger's primary ingredient, two all-beef patties. Well, somebody says, that's simple, that's easy. Well, don't leave me yet. I'm not going there. It's obvious that you got hamburgers in Big Macs, but I'm not done yet. You watch. But less than 60% recalled the commandment, thou shalt not kill. You say, that's not too impressive. Well, I'm not done yet. The survey also found just 45% could recall the commandment, honor your father and mother, while 76% remembered Big Mac had an ingredient of lettuce. 75% said the sesame bun, 66% said special sauce, and 62% said pickles and 60% cheese. You know what strikes me about this? It's remarkable that in a society that calls itself Christian, more people know that there are pickles in Big Mac than they do that there's a commandment that says thou shalt not kill. I mean, I think that's pretty remarkable, don't you? More people know there are pickles in a Big Mac than they do the commandment that says thou shalt not kill. More people know that there are sesame seeds on the Big Mac bun than they do that there's a commandment that says honor your father and your mother. Ladies and gentlemen, if you have a society where your kids know more about Big Macs than they do about the Ten Commandments, this society is in trouble. This society is in trouble. And God is giving a call to parents. God is giving a call to adults. God is calling you and me back to the moral principles of His law. He's calling us back to His commandments. The Ten Commandments speak with relevance and meaning in the first century society. In a society that worships the things that money can buy, God still says, thou shalt have no other gods before me. The first commandment speaks with relevance in this materialistic, godless, secular society. In a society that we make images of our cars and worship them, our houses become our graven images today, God says, you shall not make unto thee any graven image. The commandment speaks with relevance. In a society where the name of Jesus Christ is dragged in the dust and it's used as a curse word, that name, that lovely name of Jesus at which angels veil their face, that name of Jesus at which angels, when Jesus gives the command in heaven, angels wing their way to worlds afar and go on errands of mercy and love, that name of Jesus is used as a curse word. The commandment still speaks with relevance and it says, thou shalt not take the name of the Lord thy God in vain. And in a stress-filled society where men and women work for the things of their hands and they've forgotten the creator of the universe, in a society when men and women are having heart attacks and they're breaking down because of the stress and the pressure, there is still a commandment that says, remember the Sabbath day to keep it holy. A call to find refuge and security in the Creator that made us. At a time when often men and women have found that some children have no regard for their parents, I can do it my way, there is still a commandment that says, honor your father and your mother. There is still a commandment when bombs drop and nations enter into war, and when babies are killed before they ever come out of the womb, in a society that often kills its elderly, in a society that has turned its back on the commandments of God, there's still a commandment that says, thou shalt not kill. In a society that glorifies killing and violence on television, there still is a commandment that says, thou shalt not kill. In a society that glorifies sexual immorality, in a society where promiscuity is often, in a society when our idols in Hollywood go through one marriage after the other, in a society when young people think very little of premarital sex, there still is a commandment that speaks to this society about joy and happiness and permanent lasting relationships that mean something. There's still a commandment that says, thou shalt not commit adultery.

in a society where a person's goods are not often respected. Did you hear that story? You know, we pay millions of dollars more for goods than we ought to be paying. The reason why is that so many factories that are producing goods are losing goods because their workers are stealing them. Did you hear that story about this man who worked in a factory that made chisels and screwdrivers and hammers and tools? And every day he would walk out of work and he would have a wheelbarrow full of garbage. And the security guard would check him every day. And he said, "Look, John, I know that you're stealing screwdrivers. I know you're stealing saws. I know you're stealing, but I have to go through this filthy garbage every day, and I haven't been able to find one. And you're getting it by me. We're losing too much stuff. How are you doing it?" And so after he wheeled his wheelbarrow by him like 15 days in a row, dumped the garbage, wheels his wheelbarrow by him the next day, dumps the garbage. The guy says, "How are you doing it? I won't turn you in." And the workman said, "Look, I'll tell you how I'm doing it. I didn't steal one chisel. I didn't steal one hammer. But this is the 15th wheelbarrow I wheeled by you. There is still a commandment that says, thou shalt not steal. There's still a commandment that says, thou shalt not bear false witness against thy neighbor. God still speaks to us that honesty is important, integrity is important, that's important to be truthful. There's still a commandment that says, thou shalt not covet, be content. The Ten Commandment law is the very basis, it's the very foundation of all society. God's law is the foundation of his very throne. And there's a call today back to God's word, a call back to his law, a call back to obedience. God's law is his eternal moral standard. It defines sin. It establishes our accountability with God. You see, if you throw out the law of God, if there is no law against going 90 miles an hour on the 290 out here outside of Chicago, then you can go as fast as you want. But if the speed limit is 60 miles an hour, the law keeps you within the bounds of that speed limit. So God's Ten Commandment law defines for us what sin is. If there is no law, there's, of course, no sin. The Bible says in 1 John chapter 3, verse 4, read it with me, please. "Whoever commits sin also commits lawlessness. Sin is lawlessness." In other words, sin is breaking God's law. I don't define sin with my own mind. Sin's not a matter of the figment of my imagination. I do not define sin. God does. A person may say, "There's nothing wrong with adultery. We're in love, you know, and my wife doesn't satisfy me," somebody says, "so I'm going to get somebody else." A young person says, "Well, I'll marry her anyway, so adultery's okay. Immorality, rather, is okay. Sexual promiscuity is okay." See, sin is not what you think in your mind. God says, thou shalt not commit adultery. Somebody said, "Well, my boss is rich, and he won't even miss if I take this or that." That's okay, somebody says. But wait a minute, sin is not what you determine in your mind. We do not define sin, God defines sin. And if I break God's law, whether I think it's sin or not, it is sin. Sin is a violation of the eternal law of God. And God has given us his law to protect our freedoms, to ensure our happiness. What if there was no law of God? What if stealing? What if adultery? What if lying? What if disobedient to parents? What if there was no law of God? What if society had no laws? There'd be absolute chaos. So every one of God's laws is to protect us. God's law is the pathway to freedom. So God's law does not restrict us. God's law does not limit our freedom. It enables us to have greater freedom. And so when we obey God, we are truly free. James 2, verse 12, "So speak and so do as those that will be judged by the law of liberty." So the highest sense of freedom, the greatest sense of joy, comes as we obey God and live in harmony with his law. Loving God always leads to obeying God. You can never separate loving God from obeying God. In fact, Jesus says, read it with me, please, John 14, verse 15, reading together, "If you love me, you don't have to keep my commandments."

Is that what it says? What does it say? Let's read it together. If you what? Love me, do what? Keep my commandments. If we love him, we'll naturally want to obey him. It's like a father. He says to his 9-year-old son, son, take out the trash. And the son says, I love you, daddy. Son, please take out the trash. I love you, daddy. Son, please take out the trash. I love you, daddy. Son, please take out the trash. I don't love you enough, daddy, to take out the trash. You see, love always leads to what? Obedience. The more you love, the more you want to obey the one you love. And the more we love God, the more we want to obey God. So the law is not some legalistic requirement. The law is given to us by a loving God to protect and shape our freedom. I obey God not in order to be saved, because nothing that I do can earn my salvation. Because we're not saved by works, we're saved by grace through faith. So I obey God not in order to be saved, but because I am saved. A saved person who loves God responds obediently to God. 1 John chapter 2, verse 3 and 4 says, by this we know that we know him if we keep his commandments. So what is the evidence that my faith is genuine? What's the evidence that my faith is real? By this we know that we know him if we keep his commandments. So keeping God's commandments testifies that my faith is genuine. It testifies that he has changed my life. He that saith I know him and keepeth not his commandments is a what? Is a what? And the truth is where? Not in him. So if I say, oh, I love Jesus, but I don't have to keep his commandments, the Bible says something about me. It says I'm a what? Liar. Because you cannot say you love Jesus and you're saved by his grace, but you don't want to obey him. Because his grace pardons our sin, but his grace comes into our life to give us power to live obedient, moral lives. Now, grace and law are not contradictory ideas. I've had people say to me, oh, Pastor Mark, in the Old Testament, they were saved by law. But I'm a New Testament Christian. I'm saved by grace. Wait a minute now. We're going to get up in heaven, and Moses comes up before God up in heaven. How'd you get here, Moses? Oh, I'm saved by the law. I did it myself. How'd you get here, Abraham? Oh, I'm saved by the law. I did it myself. How'd you get here, Mark? Oh, I'm saved by grace. I'm a New Testament Christian. Does God have two standards of salvation? The truth of the matter is nobody's saved by the law. The Bible says the grace of God that brings salvation, Titus 2, 11 and 12, has appeared to all men. Abraham, Isaac, Jacob, Moses were saved by the Christ that was to come. We are saved by the Christ that has come. They looked forward in faith to the grace that would be manifest on the cross. We look backward in faith to the grace that has already come. So salvation is by grace and grace alone. In the Old Testament, they're saved by grace. There is no other way to be saved. You can never be saved by law, because the Bible says the wages of sin are death. The law can't save you. But what the law does is it points you to Jesus Christ. It shows you that you're a sinner. It leads you to Christ. He gives you his grace. He changes your life, and you live an obedient life. So both in the Old and New Testament, we're saved by grace. But when we're saved by grace, that leads us to obedience. Now, what's the role of God's law in the Bible? The Bible tells us, Romans 3, verse 20, by the law is the knowledge of what? Sin. So the law tells us what sin is. The law is like a mirror that reveals our need. I'm out there working on my car. I get grease on my nose, get grease on my chin, get grease on my cheek. I get grease on my hands. My wife calls me, honey, it's time for supper. I come in. I wash my hands. I don't look in the mirror. I come to sit at the table. Grease here, grease here, grease here, grease here, grease here. My wife says to me, you got grease on your face. I say, no, I don't. I washed my hands. You got grease on your face. Go look in the mirror. I look in the mirror. There's grease on my face. I say, that lousy mirror, I rip it off the wall and jump on it. The mirror reflects that there's grease on my face, but the mirror cannot cleanse my face. I look in the mirror and see that grease, and I take the soap and wash my face. God's law reveals what sin is. It shows me that without Jesus Christ, I am fallen. But the law cannot cleanse me. His grace cleanses me, and then I live a life in obedience to him.

Paul says in Romans 7:7, chapter 7, verse 7, I would not have known sin except through the law. So the law reveals what sin is. For I would not have known covetousness unless the law said you'll not covet. So Paul uses one of the Ten Commandments, coveting, which is the last commandment that summarizes the whole law, and he says, the law teaches me what sin is. Now look, if there is no law, the Bible says that the law, by the law, is the knowledge of what? Sin. So by the law is the knowledge of what, everybody? Sin. So if there is no law, there is no what, everybody? Sin. If there is no sin, there is no need for grace. Why? Because grace is given to me by God to atone for my sin because I broke God's law. So if there is no law, there is no sin. If there is no sin, there is no need for grace. If there is no need for grace, there is no need for the cross. Why? Because the cross is to provide grace because I've sinned, because I've broken God's law. So if there is no law, there is no sin. If there is no sin, there is no need for grace. If there is no grace, there is no need for the cross. If there is no need for the cross, there is no need for salvation. Because salvation comes from the cross as I receive God's grace because I've sinned and broken his law. If there is no law, there is no sin. If there is no sin, there is no grace. If there is no grace, there is no need for the cross. If there is no need for the cross, there is no need for salvation. And if there is no need for salvation, there is no need for Savior. If you do away with the law, you do away with sin. If you do away with the sin, you do away with the need for grace. Do away with the need for grace, you do away with the cross. Do away with the cross, you do away with salvation. And if you do away with salvation, there's no need for Jesus. So why then do we need the law? Because the law shows us our sin that drives us to receive his grace, that leads us to his cross, to receive his salvation, and to accept him as our Savior. Now, what's the role of grace? The role of the law is to lead us to Jesus. So as Christians, we don't have this idea, oh, the law was done away with. No, the law reveals our need. The law leads us to Jesus. The law leads us to receive his grace. What's the role of grace? Ephesians 2, verse 8 and 9. For by grace you've been saved through faith. Not of yourselves, it's the gift of God, not of works, lest anyone should boast. So grace is God's mercy and love to save us. See, grace is God's mercy. Grace is God's power. Grace is God's forgiveness. We come to Jesus. Whatever your past life, you can come to Jesus. Whatever the sins of your past, his grace is there for you. His grace is yours. It's full. It's free. We come to that cross. We say, Lord, I've sinned. I feel condemned. I've broken your law. Lord, I need your mercy. I need your power. And men and women come to meetings like this, and they have a new start. They open their hearts to Jesus, and he gives them his grace and his mercy. But grace is not only God's mercy and pardon and forgiveness. It's his power and his love. When he comes into our life, he fills us with his power. He fills us with his love. Now, does God's grace do away with God's law? I've had Christians say to me, Pastor Mark, I'm saved by grace. I don't worry about the law. The law is done away with. Well, the Bible says, Romans 3, verse 31, read it with me, please. Do we then make void the law through faith? Certainly not. On the contrary, we establish the law. Now, does Paul say we make void the law, we do away with the law because of faith? Is that what he says? He says, certainly not. So Paul says we do not do away with God's law because of faith. Certainly not. You know, maybe this illustration will help you. I was in a series of lectures like this outside of Boston, Massachusetts. And after the meeting, I was going to another meeting. And I was a little bit in a hurry, and my foot got too heavy on the gas pedal of the car. Did you ever have an experience like that where your foot got too heavy on the gas pedal of the car? I don't know why that happened, but I should have been going probably 50 or 55, and I was going 65 or 70. And as we were driving along rapidly, I came to a much smaller road, much narrower, where the speed limit was 60, and I was still going about 65 or 66 miles an hour. A man with a black and white car with a light on the top. I went speeding right by him as he was by the side of the road, and he waved at me like this. Now, I didn't have him as a friend, so I wondered why he was waving. Pretty soon I discovered it as he pulled up behind me with those lights flashing, and he said, Sir, pull over. I pulled over, and he came to my car, and he said, I would like your license, please.

Now, I knew that if I handed my friend my driver's license, I would be in big trouble. Because once he started writing that ticket, there went $150 fine. So I took out my wallet and handed him my ministerial license. He looked at it. He said, "Not your ministerial license, your driver's license." I said, "Sir, before you write me a ticket, could I tell you a story?" He kind of smiled, and I said, "Here's the story. You and I are on the same team. You catch them after they break the law. I tell them to keep the law. So since we're on the same team, couldn't you give me grace this once?" He looked at me and he said, "Preacher, go on, but keep the law." I got in my car and I said to my dear wife, "We are not under law anymore. We're under grace. Let's get out of here." And I peeled out, went about 80 miles an hour. Phew! That's what I did, right? I wasn't under the law. I was under grace. I could go as fast as I want, right? I got in that car. I began driving 32 miles an hour. Kept looking in that mirror behind me, looking in that mirror behind me. What did I deserve when I broke the law? You know, some lady said, I said, "What did I deserve when I broke the law?" One night, some lady said, when I used this illustration, she said, "Death." I said, "Come on, lady, give me a break. I just got a speeding ticket, you know." I deserved to get a ticket, didn't I? But he gave me what? Grace. Did the grace the policeman gave me give me the ability and freedom to break the law? Did it? When I come to Jesus and I am saved by grace, it is a very strange idea that some Christians have, that you don't have to keep the law of God. When I'm saved by grace, Christ comes into my life. He pardons me. He gives me new power. And I keep God's law not in order to be saved, but because he saved me. I drive carefully because that man gave me grace. I'm not going to go out and break the law. Why would God send his son to suffer that cruel death on the cross if all he had to do with some stroke of magic was to change the law? The reason Jesus had to die is because the law could not be changed. If it could have been changed, he would not have had to die. Jesus said in Matthew 5, verse 17, "Do not think that I come to destroy the law or the prophets. I did not come to destroy, but to fulfill." So Jesus did not come to destroy the law. He came to fulfill it. Did Jesus come to destroy the law that said, "Thou shalt not kill"? So after Jesus came, we can all kill, right? No, Jesus said, if you get angry in your heart, you've committed murder. Not that anger and murder are on an equal par, not at all. But you break the commandment by anger as well as by murder. Murder is much worse than anger in the sense that you take an innocent life. Murder is much worse because it has social consequences. But you break that law by having killing in your heart as well as the physical act. Jesus didn't come to do away with the law that said, "Thou shalt not commit adultery." He said, if you look upon a woman with lust, you committed adultery in your heart. Not that lust and adultery are equivalent, no. But you still break the law by the lustful thought. And so Jesus didn't come to do away with the law. He came to expand the law. He came to fulfill the law. He came to be the living law. Everything that we have not done, all the failures that we have, Jesus lived out the perfect law in his life. We accept Jesus. His grace pardons us from our sin. His power enters our lives, and we become like him. The Bible is very clear on this. The Bible says, Romans 6, verse 14, "Sin shall not have dominion over you." Why not? What is sin? The breaking of God's law. Because you're not under the law, but you're under grace. We are under God's grace. He forgives us. We are not under the bondage of a law that cannot save us. We're under grace. But somebody says, what does it mean to be under the law? What does it mean to be under grace? Does the Bible say we're not under the law? It does. But does the Bible say that because we're not under the law, we don't have to keep the law? It does not. What does it mean to be under the law? What does it mean to be under grace? To be under the law means to be under the law as a method of salvation. We are not under the law as a method of salvation. The law cannot save us. We're under grace as a method of salvation. What does it mean to be under grace? To be under grace means that I accept Christ's pardon. I receive Christ's forgiveness. I'm filled with Christ's power, and I desire to live Christ's life. Psalm 19, verse 7 says, "The law

to love my fellow man. If I love God, I'm not going to have any other gods before me. If I love God, I'm not going to be making images. If I love God, I'm not going to be taking Jesus' name in vain. If I love God, I'm going to be keeping his Sabbath because I want to worship him. If I love my fellow man, I'm not going to want to steal, or I don't want to enter into battle and strife and violence, and I don't want to enter into killing. If I love Jesus and I love my fellow man, I don't want to abuse others in any way in my life. So if you could summarize the whole Ten Commandments in one word, it's love. If you take the Ten Commandments and you break them down into two sections, it's love God and love your fellow man. If you want to look at the entire law, the Bible says on these two commands, that's love God and love your fellow man, hang all the law and the prophets. Jesus did not come to give us another law. Jesus came to show us the essence of what it means to live an obedient, godly life. When I love him and love my fellow man, I logically desire to keep his law and want to obey him. I logically desire to follow him and live an obedient life. In the last days of Earth's history, God makes a miraculous, marvelous promise to you and me. He says, Hebrews 8, verse 10, I'll put my laws in their mind. I'll write them on their hearts. I will be their God. They shall be my people. When we come to Jesus Christ, he changes our lives. He makes us over again. We come to Jesus just as we are, but we do not stay like we are. We become new in Jesus Christ. We come to him. We find his grace for pardon. I think of a young man. I'll call his name Albert. That was not his real name. This is not his real picture. I protect his identity. But I'll call him Albert. Albert came to the meetings one night because his mother dragged him along. Albert didn't want to come to the meetings at all. He was balking the whole way because the Friday night before the Saturday night meeting, Albert had 18 beers. He began drinking when he was 15 years old. And as he drank, by the time he was 16, he was using marijuana, taking ecstasy, LSD, and blowing his mind. And as he came to the meetings that day, he had been drinking for about 7 years. He was 21, 22 years old. He came to the meetings half drunk, sat there. I talked about Jesus. I talked about Jesus giving us purpose and meaning in life. I talked about Jesus forgiving us. I talked about Jesus' power. I invited men and women to come to Jesus. And he came that night, crying like a baby. He said, Pastor Mark, I want to know Jesus. I need his grace to pardon my past, but I need his grace to empower me in my life. I want to be anew in my life. We talked, we prayed, we studied the Bible. I met him a year later. A year later, I just met him in the month of January of this year. He was new. He's got a good job now. He wasn't working before. He has been free from alcohol. He's been free from drugs. He has new life. Why? Because the grace of God came into his life. The grace of God gave him new strength. The grace of God gave him new power. I think of a young woman that called me one day on the telephone. And she said, Pastor, I have pills in my hand. I'm going to take them right now. We began to talk about Jesus. She said, Pastor, I have no reason to live. I used to live a pretty good life. I was a Christian. But I turned my back on Christianity. I'm living a party life. I'm living with somebody that's not my husband. And I've been all around. I've given my body to this guy, and I've given my body to that guy. I just live from one party to the other. I drink, take alcohol, and I just try to live from one hangover to the other. She said, you know, partying is my great life. We talked. We talked about life. We talked about its meaning. We talked about its purpose. We talked about Jesus Christ. And as we did, I said, there's hope for you. Jesus has a new plan for your life. There is hope for you today. She grasped that hope. She grasped that grace that could just flow into her life. She grasped that pardon. She grasped that forgiveness. She grasped that mercy. She grasped that power. And that day she threw those pills away and was new in Jesus Christ. You know, the Bible says
in Revelation 14, verse 12, that

0: God will have a people at end time who will be obedient to him. Here is the patience of the saints, the endurance of the believers down through the centuries. Here are those that keep the commandments of God and the faith of Jesus. At end time, when our world has cast off its moral values, when our world has turned its back on its moral restraints, when our world has cast off the law of God, when men and women say, I want to live like I want to live, God says, my grace is marvelous. I'll forgive you where you failed. Have you broken God's law? Have you broken his commandments? Have you turned your back at times at things you know what's right, but you didn't do them? God says, my grace is marvelous. My grace will come in. I'll pardon your past. I'll forgive your sin. But my grace will work a miracle inside of you. As you put your faith in Jesus, I will lead you to keep my commandments, Jesus says. Jesus today is reaching out. He's touching men and women. His marvelous grace is changing them. Would you like to say, Jesus? I sense that if society keeps going the way it is, we are headed for disaster. I want my home to be a place where grace reigns, where love reigns, where we live obedient, godly lives in harmony with God's law. Would you like to say, as a husband and wife, we want to make a commitment to Jesus to let grace fill our hearts? If you're here by yourself tonight, do you want to say, I want to let Jesus fill my life? I want to be pardoned from my past sin, but I really want to live an obedient life, a godly life. I want to allow God's power to live in my life so I can live that godly, obedient life. I want to live the way of happiness, the way of joy, the pathway of gladness, because I know that God would never command me to do something that wasn't in my best good, that the path of happiness, the path of joy, is the path of obedience. I love that song, Marvelous Grace of Our Loving Lord. Grace that exceeds our sin and our guilt. Grace that pardons, grace that transforms, grace that makes us over again. Listen as Charles comes and sings. If the Holy Spirit touches you, why not bow your head and say, Lord, let your grace cleanse me. Let your grace pardon me. Let your grace empower me. Let your grace come into my life. Lord, I want to live that obedient, that godly life. Why not make that commitment right now?
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0: Do you ever find yourself calmed and relaxed and suddenly your mind wanders, seeking a worry to fixate on? When this happens, shift your thinking to the many triumphs Jesus has orchestrated in your life. Recall the many times you were victorious because He took care of you. Heavenly Father, when my mind wanders to fears and anxiety, draw my focus back to your peace. Philippians 4 verse 8 says, "Finally, brothers and sisters, whatever is true, whatever is noble, whatever is right, whatever is pure, whatever is lovely, whatever is admirable, if anything is excellent or praiseworthy, think about such things." 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
5: Flo, where are you? Flo, is that you behind all those packages? Wherever have you been? I've hunted all over for you. Mom is having a time. She's nearly beside herself.
4: What's wrong? Mama knew I was going to get

0: presents for all the children.
1: Yes, but, well, you know Mama. Are you sure you have enough presents? Mama can't bear to have the slightest thing go wrong with her plans.
0: I just counted again to make sure. There are 25 children from the school, aren't there?
1: Yes. Here, let me help you carry those before you trip yourself, because you can't see where you're going. Mama does so enjoy giving this party for the poor children every year. Just seeing their eyes light up when they open their presents is reward enough for her.
0: But what's wrong? You said Mama wanted me.
1: Oh, yes, it's Libby. She's a funny one.
0: What's so funny about her? I thought she was a nice little girl.
1: Oh, you would. That's why Mama sent for you. That little Libby just sits. She won't join any of the games or anything. Mama fears she's not having a good time, and you know how that worries Mama. She wants you to find Libby and see if you can help her have a good time. You have a way with the shy ones.
0: Here, take the rest of the packages. Where will I find our moping Libby?
1: Probably in the apple orchard. At least that's the direction she was headed a few minutes ago. Good luck with bringing her out of the doldrums.
0: Sure enough, there she is, sitting over there under that apple tree. Oh, poor kid. She is such a scrawny-looking thing, and scared to death. Hello, Libby.
2: Oh, hello, Miss Florence.
0: What's the matter, Libby? Aren't you enjoying the party?
2: Oh, it's a lovely party. Your parents are most kind.
0: But you still aren't having a good time, right?
2: It's just that, well, it's just too noisy, I guess. I like to be quiet. Is that so queer?
0: Well, I don't think it's queer at all, Libby. In fact, I'd like to be quiet myself. Now I have an idea. How would you like to go with me up to our old nursery? I go there when I want to be quiet and alone. I'll show you my dolls if you like.
2: Oh, would you, Miss Florence? I'd like that a lot.
3: A few minutes later, all shyness forgotten, Libby sat entranced as Florence took doll after doll from the dusty trunks in the nursery.
2: Miss Florence, this is so much fun. I've never seen so many dolls before. Are they all yours?
0: No, some of them are my sister's.
2: Why are so many of them all bandaged up? Are they sick?
0: Yes, my dolls were always getting sick. Or at least I played they were. Had broken bones or were coming down with cholera or boils or rashes.
2: But why?
0: Well, so I could bandage them up and give them treatments and nurse them back to health. But they never got completely well. That would have been too uninteresting.
2: Why did you want to play that way? I think that I should like my dolls to be well.
0: I guess I just like to play nurse to them. You see, I've always wanted to be a nurse. That's my ambition. Someday I'm going to be a nurse.
2: But you can't, Miss Florence. You're too nice a lady to be a nurse.
0: That's what Mama says, too. But I don't see why nice ladies can't be nurses. Come in.
4: The children are having refreshments now, and Mr. Nightingale wishes you to come and help give out the presents.
0: Yes, of course. Will you please have a tray brought up here for Libby? Make it especially nice, with an extra bit of fruitcake.
4: Fruitcake, yes, ma'am.
0: You'll be all right here by yourself, won't you, Libby?
2: Oh, yes, Miss Florence. I'm having so much fun now. Thanks for bringing me up here.
5: Hi, boys and girls. This is Uncle Dan.
6: And I'm Aunt Carol. Welcome, everyone.
5: You adults in the audience today have probably guessed that the Florence in our preview is Florence Nightingale, the famous nurse.
6: But you boys and girls may wonder what the little girl Liddy meant when she said that Florence was much too nice to be a nurse. I'm sure you know that many of the very nicest people are nurses.
5: You see, that's true today, but it wasn't true 100 years ago. In those days, nursing was done by drunken, immoral, and uneducated women.
6: In fact, an eminent physician once said that in 1870, the nursing in New York was done by women who were given the choice of going to prison for their crimes or serving as a nurse in a hospital.
5: And it was the same in England, where Florence lived. So it's not surprising that her wealthy parents tried to talk her out of becoming a nurse.
6: But Florence remained steadfast in her decision. She felt that nursing could and should be a worthy and noble profession, and she wanted to devote her life to it.
5: With that said, let's begin Florence's story, which is called The Angel of the Crimea.

0: For the first 3 years of their married life, the wealthy young William Nightingale and his wife Fanny toured the European continent, a great undertaking in the days of the early 1800s. In the spring of the year 1820, they, with their one-year-old baby daughter, Parthenope, were staying in the city of Florence, Italy. There on May 12th...
1: Just think, we have another little daughter, my dear. She and Parthy can grow up together, play together, and go to all the wonderful parties together. What shall we name our new baby, dear?
2: Well, let's see. I think a name should have some meaning, some significance.
1: Yes, I know. You named our other little girl Parthenope because she was born in Naples, and you said the ancient Greeks called that city Parthenope.
2: Why, of course. Let's name this one Florence. We're staying here in Florence just now. It's a vibrant city. How about it?
1: Florence it is. We do want her to become a vibrant young lady. We'll call her Flo for short. But I must say, I hope we never have a child born in Constantinople. I can just hear you naming the poor baby Constantinople Nightingale.
0: Shortly after Florence's birth, the young couple took their two daughters back to England, where they established two homes, Lea Hurst for the summer months and Embley Park for the winter. As Florence grew older, she showed remarkable concern for sick animals and sick people, while her sister was more interested in homemaking and entertaining. Mrs. Nightingale saw to it that her daughters were taught the accomplishments and graces that would make them elegant young ladies in a fashionable society. Mr. Nightingale was more concerned with the development of their minds. Uppermost in Florence's mind, however, was her concern for the sick. She wanted to be a nurse. When she was 14, she discussed this ambition with a family friend, Mr. Gifford.
3: Mr. Gifford, ever since I was very young, I've wanted to be a nurse. I want to work in a hospital with sick people all around me. I want to do something useful, and this seems to me to be the best way. But Parthy just laughs at me. She says nurses are dreadful people. But do they have to be that way? I wouldn't be.
4: No, my dear girl, you couldn't be dreadful. But a nurse? That's not for you.
3: Why not?
4: You're a gentleman's daughter. A lady, and hospitals are dreadful places, filthy, vulgar, immoral. Not a fit place at all for a person of your social standing.
3: But they don't have to be like that. I would make them better, make them clean, maybe even build my own.
4: Listen, Florence, why don't you just content yourself to marry some nice young gentleman, raise a devoted family, do charitable works, and serve God in that manner?
3: You sound just like my mother, Mr. Gifford. I'm afraid you just don't understand.
0: It was true. Mr. Gifford didn't understand. Mrs. Nightingale didn't understand. Parthy didn't understand. And Mr. Nightingale didn't understand. But he was somewhat more sympathetic toward Florence's overwhelming desire to care for the sick. Her mother kept thinking of new schemes to crowd the idea of nursing from Florence's mind.
1: William, dear, I think it's about time for us to take the girls on a trip to the continent. Visit Italy, France, Switzerland, and other places.
2: Well, you may be right. I have taught the girls all the languages, but they need to study the art, culture, architecture, and other things. Be a good way to round out their education.
1: And I was thinking it might help Florence to get her mind off this nursing business.
2: True, it might, but I wouldn't count on it. I had just about made up my mind that if she hasn't gotten over this in a few more years, I'd give her a hospital of her own. Then at least we'd know what she was doing.
1: William, how could you? It would bring disgrace to all of us. That's not the answer. We must get this notion out of her head, and I think a trip to the continent would do it.
0: The trip was a social and educational success. Florence made careful notes of everything, and at every opportunity, she visited the benevolent institutions such as hospitals, orphanages, and prisons, studying them carefully. When they returned to England, the girls were caught up in a whirl of gaiety. Their lives were crowded with parties, balls, and suitors. Outwardly, Florence was witty and seemed contented with her life as a young lady of fashion. But inwardly, she was restless and unhappy. In the summer of 1844, an American, Dr. Samuel Ward Howe, visited the Nightingale estate at Embley. One morning, Florence approached him as he walked in the rose garden.
3: Dr. Howe?
5: Yes, Miss Florence.
3: Will you answer a question for me, honestly and frankly?
5: Well, I'll try.
3: Dr. Howe, if I should decide, really decide to devote my whole life to nursing, do you think it would be such a dreadful thing?
5: No. No, not dreadful, but unusual. And in England, whatever is unusual is thought of as unfitting.
3: Oh, yes, I know. Everyone tells me that.
5: And that still doesn't change your mind about nursing?
3: No. I want to do it more than anything. I'm sure it's what God wants me to do. I feel that nursing is my true vocation.
5: Then that is what you must do. Pursue it to the best of your ability. God will help you.
3: Oh, thank you, Dr. Howe. You are the first person to really encourage me. Father sympathizes, but you have encouraged.
0: Yet even with Dr. Howe's encouragement, Florence could find no way to break the ties that bound her to her fashionable family. She was torn between her sense of duty to her parents and sister and her dream of entering a hospital to study nursing. As an attractive young lady, she led a social life with many eligible young men seeking her company.
6: Oh, Florence?
3: Oh, hello, Tom.
6: Your mother said I'd find you in the rose garden.
3: Yes, it's my favorite spot at night. But why aren't you in, enjoying the party with the rest?
6: I was looking for you. I don't seem to enjoy it much without you. What were you thinking about when I came out?
3: My thoughts were far away.
6: Now, why must your thoughts always be so far away? Can't we talk about us tonight? It's a beautiful night, a night for us to dream about our future.
3: Future? I don't know. I just don't know.
6: Florence, I love you. We can have a glorious future together. Marry me, please, and make me the happiest man in the world.
3: Oh, Tom, I do love you ever so much. I hope you understand, but...
6: But what? I promise I'll make you happy.
3: I know that. But what right have I to my own selfish happiness when so many people are sick and miserable? People I could help with these two perfectly good hands.
6: Who says it's selfish happiness? Isn't it unselfish to make me happy?
3: Tom, can't you understand that this is something I feel I must do? Right now, I can hear those children in the East End calling to me for a bit of food. I can hear sick men and women crying for someone to give them water, to ease the pain. Tom, it isn't that I don't care for you.
6: And I love you for caring for those who need you, but can't we help them in some other way? I have a good inheritance. We'll have money to use for all the good works you want to do. Isn't that the sensible way to help?
3: Maybe it's sensible, but Tom, I guess I just can't be sensible. I feel I must give myself.
6: But I won't take no for an answer.
3: I can't give you any other answer.
6: Then I'll wait.
0: And while Tom waited and the Nightingales worried, Florence, now 32, grew more determined in her ambition to care for the sick.
3: I know it's unheard of, Father, but does that mean a woman from a fine family can't be a nurse? It could be made such a fine, wonderful work, and hospitals could be clean, comfortable places.
2: But they aren't clean and comfortable. They're not fit places for a woman of character and refinement.
3: But they could be, Father, and I can help to change them.
2: Florence, it's not fitting.
3: Father, for a man of your integrity, that's a poor argument.
2: All right. You've always been a fighter. If you're sure you know what you're doing, I'm ready to let you have your way.
3: I know what I'm doing. I've visited hospitals all over Europe.
2: All right, Florence. You do what you think is right, and I'll provide you with a substantial allowance. I'll not have it said that I didn't provide for my daughter.
3: Oh, thank you, Father. And thank you for trying to understand.
0: So Florence Nightingale studied to become a nurse, and soon became known for her skill, sympathy, courage, and strength. At this time, England

0: and France became involved in the Crimean War against Russia in Turkey. The reports in the London Times were disturbing.
1: Listen to what it says in the Times this morning. It is with feelings of surprise and anger that the public will learn that no sufficient preparations have been made for the proper care of the wounded. Not only are there not enough surgeons, but there are no nurses, and even if there were, there is not even enough linen to make bandages for the wounded. But it's an outrage! Why doesn't someone do something about it?
0: It's a pity, all those poor wounded men out there dying.
1: Well, it's bad enough to be killed in the war, but to die of neglect because there is not sufficient food, doctors, and nurses, well, that is outrageous.
0: But I thought the Turks had turned over to the British a building in Skutari to be used as a hospital.
1: Yes, but listen to what it says here. Those who live to reach the Barracks Hospital at Skutari find themselves, with week-old wounds never touched by the hands of medical men, being shoved rudely into cold, damp, bare places where the commonest appliances of a sick ward are missing.
0: Shameful, absolutely shameful. It's a disgrace, that's what it is. Why doesn't someone do something? It was at this time, in mid-October, that Florence Nightingale received a letter that greatly influenced her life.
2: Dear Miss Nightingale, you have undoubtedly read the reports in the papers of the horrible conditions existing in our army hospital at Skutari. After much deliberation, I have come to the conclusion that there is just one way to remedy this lamentable situation. Nurses must be sent to Skutari, and they must be strictly supervised and directed. And you, Miss Nightingale, are the only person I know of in all England capable of organizing and superintending such a plan. I realize that this scheme is somewhat revolutionary, as none but male nurses have ever been admitted to military hospitals before. It is my wish, however, that you accept my plan and consent to superintend this seemingly formidable task. I do not say one word to urge you. I know you will come to a wise decision. God grant it may be in accordance with my hopes. Sincerely, your friend Sidney Herbert, Secretary of War. Will I go? This is what I've been waiting for. A chance for real service.
3: Hi again. If you're enjoying today's story, we're sure you'd enjoy the many other biographical stories of famous people in the medical profession that Your Story Hour has available on audio cassette and CD.
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0: In mid-October of 1854, during the Crimean War, the War Office in London proclaimed that the government had appointed Miss Florence Nightingale superintendent of nurses at Skutari. Scarcely a week later, she left London with 38 nurses she had personally interviewed and selected. At the French port of Marseille, Florence purchased with her own money a large quantity of supplies she thought might be needed at the Barracks Hospital. Early in November, the weary and seasick group disembarked and walked the steep quarter-mile road to the hospital. Just inside the courtyard doorway, they stopped.
5: Miss Nightingale, it's horrible. Look at that gory, rotting mess.
0: Oh! What is it?
6: No, that's just another leg to add to the heap.
0: Oh.
6: Operating room's right up there. The doctors just throw the amputated parts out the window.
0: Oh.
6: Heap gets bigger every day.
5: And rats! Just look at them everywhere!
0: We have to work in these conditions? Oh, I didn't expect it to be this bad.
2: Ladies, did you come to work or to complain?
5: Oh, I'm sorry, Miss Nightingale.

0: Gnawing vermin were everywhere.
1: We've got to clean this place up. Ladies, get scrub brushes and pails and get to work.
2: But there aren't any cleaning supplies.
1: Yes, yes. Here's some money. See if you can buy pails, brushes, and soap.
2: With your own money?
1: Oh, don't worry about that. Let's get started. Oh, that poor man. I must loosen that bandage. It's much too tight.
3: Thank you, ma'am. That feels so much better.
4: Who are you?
1: Oh, Miss Nightingale, Doctor...
4: Who told you to care for this patient?
1: I helped him because he needed help.
4: If you want to clean up this place, all right. But leave my patients alone. I have no time for meddlesome women in my hospital.
1: I am not a meddlesome woman. I was sent here by the government to help these men, and I intend to do just that. And why are these men lying here with such filthy clothes on? Don't you have a laundry?
4: Of course we have a laundry. They turn out 6 shirts a month.
1: You mean 6 shirts a month for each man?
4: No, I mean 6 shirts for all the men.
1: Outrageous! Something's got to be done about that.
5: That evening, Florence called her tired group together.
1: Ladies, you have undoubtedly noticed that some of the doctors are somewhat hostile towards us. They do not appreciate our help. Now, no one, absolutely no one, must do anything for a patient unless ordered to do so by a doctor. The time will come when they will recognize the usefulness of a nurse. In the meantime, we will continue to do whatever we can. And believe me, there is plenty we can do. We must prove our usefulness by being ready day and night for any emergency.
5: It wasn't long before the nurses had diet kitchens operating efficiently and a laundry running smoothly. More and more, the doctors called upon the nurses for assistance.
4: Nurse, over here, please. Here, raise this man's head.
1: Yes, doctor.
4: I'll have to sew up that wound at once. Get my instruments and bandages.
1: I have everything here, doctor, and hot water.
6: Doctor? Doctor?
4: Yes?
6: There are 2 men who need attention at once, sir.
4: Nurse, stay with this man, please.
5: Yes, doctor.
4: Miss Nightingale, I've called you here for a special reason.
1: And what is that, doctor?
4: Well, I've called you in to tell you that, well, I'm proud to have you and your group of dedicated nurses with us. Women like you belong in every hospital.
1: Thank you, sir. It is my prayer that wherever nurses are needed, we shall serve faithfully.
5: Florence Nightingale labored untiringly. She was known to spend as much as 8 hours on her knees, dressing wounds and comforting the men. Sometimes she stood 20 hours at a stretch, assisting at operations, distributing supplies and directing the work of her nurses. Yet no matter how long or tiring the day had been, each evening she walked along the 4 miles of beds, making sure each patient was comfortable for the night.
7: What's that?
8: What?
7: That light. Where's it coming from?
8: Oh, that. You must be new here. That's Miss Nightingale. She comes by every night. We call her the Lady with the Lamp.
7: Oh, she looks sort of like an angel.
8: Well, she's an angel, all right. Some of the soldiers call her the Angel of the Crimea.
5: The long, hard winter slowly passed in Scutari. Finally, with the coming of spring, and with no thought for her own safety, Florence set out to visit the hospitals at Balaclava, closer to the scene of the war. And she also wished to visit the soldiers on the battlefield. Everywhere she went, the soldiers shouted their greetings.
9: Miss Nightingale, I think we should turn back towards safer terrain.
1: Oh, no, let us continue ahead.
9: We're getting too near the gunfire, Miss Nightingale.
1: I want a view of the battle.
5: Just then, a sentry darted from a bush, waving his arms.
10: Turn away! Turn away! Sharp firing!
1: I am Florence Nightingale.
10: Well, the Russians will be very happy to aim at you, ma'am.
1: Please, let me go on. I'm not afraid.
10: No! No. Well, if you insist.
9: Oh, Miss Nightingale, I plead with you. Please dismount. Take refuge.
1: All right, I'll dismount. But I'm not taking refuge. I'm going into the trenches.
10: Trenches? You'll be killed.
1: I don't think so.
10: Madam, if anything happens to you, let these gentlemen witness that I warned you of the danger, that I tried to stop you.
1: My good young man, believe me, I am not afraid.
5: On she walked through those narrow gashes in the earth. She touched the gun carriages and iron muzzles of the mortar cannon. She stepped on the ramparts. Finally, she climbed up and

0: that a moment upon the center mortar. Someone cried out,
1: "Behold the heroic daughter of England, the soldier's friend! Brother, Mr. Elliot! Henceforth this mortar shall be called Nightingale Mortar!"
0: Florence Nightingale continued at her post of duty for a year longer. Much of this time she spent on the battlefield. Finally, the peace treaty ending the Crimean War was signed at Paris in 1856. By midsummer, the hospitals were empty, the last duty discharged. Florence was sailing home to England, utterly tired, but more than that, her health was seriously impaired. The people of England wished to do something for the soldier's friend. It was understood that the wish of her heart was a school of nursing, so a fund was started, and in a year, over $200,000 was raised. In 1859, Florence Nightingale began, at St. Thomas's Hospital, the first lay training school for nurses. The first class of 13 young women was graduated in 1861, and with them began the promise of help to which the world turns in trouble, the modern profession of nursing. Today, graduating nurses repeat, as did those first graduates, the words of the Nightingale Pledge.
2: I solemnly pledge myself before God and in the presence of this assembly to pass my life in purity and to practice my profession.

0: Well, Uncle Dan, I'm certainly grateful to Florence Nightingale. Thanks to her, nursing is a valued profession.
1: It's definitely a very good thing. I wouldn't have wanted nursing care before she came along and made it respectable.
0: Me either.
1: Well, our time is up.
0: So bye for now and stay well.
1: Bye, everyone.
2: This has been your Story Hour, building for a better tomorrow.
0: This is Aunt Carol.
1: And Uncle Dan saying,
3: goodbye, everyone. See you again next time.